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2: What is your name?
3: Lorenzo, Lorenzo, baby, Lorenzo Saint Dubois. But my friends call me LSD.
2: And what have you done, LSD?
3: Man, about 6 months. But I'm on probation and I'm cool, man. I'm straight now.
2: I mean, what do you do best?
3: Hey, man, I can't do that here. 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
2: Oh, sing, sing.
3: I would like to sing this song. It's about love and hate. Psychedelically speaking, I am talking about the power.
4: 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You're listening to The Big Beat, the new releases episode. Let's go over our first set. We heard Miniskirt with Liar's Club. And then The Crystal Teardrop. We heard It's Too Late. Then Dark Bird. We heard Eyes Like the Sun. And then Heavenly. We heard Deflected. And then Pope. We heard John Thomas. Then Viv and the Sect. We heard No Me Quiero Enamorar. And then Black, BLKE. We heard Heat. And then Dion Lunadon, we heard Dead or Alive. And ended our first set with Holy F. You get it. We heard Evie, our bed music. We're listening to Frog with a track, Yonder This Way Comes. And I'm your host, JM. All new stuff for you guys. You deserve it. All right, let's go into another nice long set.

WMBR Cambridge. Hey friends, you're listening to The Big Beat, the new releases episode. Let's go over our second set. Started with Lisa Simpson. We heard Siago a Lacelli. Then we heard Pez Globo with Esperanto. Then King Tough. We heard Delusions. And Prism Attack. We heard the song Guidebook. And then we heard La Pesci. We heard the song I Heart New York. Then we heard Las Cruces. We heard El Último. And then the Glowing Tombstones with the song In and Out. And ended our second set with The Bags. We heard Miserable Bastard, our bed music. We're listening to Frog with the new song Yonder This Way Comes. I'm your host, JM. You can text me 617-253-8810 if you fancy. Let's get into our final set.

And greetings. Friends, you're tuned to The Big Beat. And you're listening to the new releases episode. Let's go over our final set. We heard Diane Darby with Say Goodbye. Then Modern Woman with the song John's Dream World. Then we heard Gov. We heard Let Your Hands Go. And then Heavenly. We heard Deflected. And then Lady Tron. We heard the song I Believe in You. Then Dead Lights. We heard Destroy the Heart. Final song. We heard Hedgeburners with their track, Long Time Listening. Our bed music, we've been listening to Frog with the song Professional. And I've been your host, JM. You can find the playlist on track-blaster.com. And I hope you got a chance to check out my live show last week. If not, you can go to WMBR.org, check out the archives, see what kind of wildness went on. 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

0: Welcome to Between the Lines, presenting news and analysis of critical issues affecting our communities, the nation, and the world. I'm Scott Harris. This week we present Lindsay Kashgarian, Program Director of the National Priorities Project, who summarizes her group's Tax Day 2026 report, finding that the average U.S. taxpayer paid more than $4,000 for war last year. Steve Elner, Associate Managing Editor of Latin American Perspectives and author, who examines Trump's wars on Iran, Venezuela, and Cuba that he describes as a new stage in U.S. imperialism. And Pam Garrison, the West Virginia Tri-Chair of the Poor People's Campaign, who talks about how low-income Americans' gains of recent years have been lost to powerful corporate interests under the Trump administration. But first, we begin with a summary of some of the week's underreported news stories.
1: For more than a year, 1,100 Afghans, along with their families, who helped the U.S. during the war in Afghanistan, have been living in limbo on a U.S. military base in Qatar. Now, President Donald Trump is planning to send these refugees to the Democratic Republic of Congo. According to the aid group Afghan Evac, the refugees, including more than 400 children, would be given a choice between returning to live under the Taliban, where many could face death or imprisonment, or being sent to the Congo, which is suffering one of the world's worst humanitarian crises. Last June, Trump eliminated the congressionally mandated office that oversees vetted Afghan allies' travel and resettlement to the U.S. after a former Afghan soldier who worked with the CIA during the war shot two members of the National Guard in Washington, D.C. late last year, killing one and injuring the other. After President Biden ordered the withdrawal of American forces from Afghanistan in August 2021, he pledged to resettle 190,000 Afghan nationals who helped the U.S. during the war. Senator Chris Coons, Democrat of Delaware, said, "Exiling them to a country they've never lived in or sending them to certain death at the Taliban's hands is a cowardly betrayal." The Trump regime is planning to close down 57 of 77 U.S. Forest Service research stations in 31 states, which observers say could threaten the nation's wildfire readiness and would erode decades of research to understand timber production, soil health, pests and diseases, watersheds, and wildlife. Last year, the Forest Service lost nearly 6,000 employees due to Elon Musk's DOGE cuts. And there are fears that many more of the agency's scientists will retire rather than move to new assignments, resulting in key scientific expertise being lost. Stateline News reports that some conservation advocates are concerned that the research station closures are aimed at suppressing studies that might show the environmental harms of logging or mining. Donald Trump has pledged to increase timber production on federal lands and has moved to limit environmental reviews and protections for endangered species in order to speed up logging projects. For decades, Haitian immigrants have moved to Maryland's eastern shore to work in poultry plants that dominate the local economy. The migrants employed at chicken processing plants work in harsh and dangerous conditions. There, Haitian workers say, they face a hostile racial hierarchy from supervisors and company administrators. Haitian immigrants in the U.S. are often targeted as scapegoats by right-wing politicians and white supremacists like Donald Trump and J.D. Vance. During the 2024 presidential campaign, Trump and Vance spread false racist rumors about Haitians eating dogs and cats in Springfield, Ohio. In his second term, Trump halted temporary protected status, or TPS, for 330,000 Haitians that had been granted protected status after Haiti's deadly 2010 earthquake. However, a federal judge blocked the order, allowing Haitians and other foreign nationals under TPS to remain in the U.S. until the Supreme Court rules on the Trump regime's appeal. According to Barn Raiser Media, Haitian workers in the U.S. say their labor is being exploited for cheap wages. And yet, they found ways to resist, to support each other, and to maintain their dignity. This week's news summary was compiled by Bob Nixon. For Between the Lines, I'm Anna Manzo.

0: what's widely known as the affordability crisis, describes the plight of more than half of Americans who struggle every day to afford the basic necessities of life: food, housing, healthcare, education, and transportation. Early in Donald Trump's second term, the tariffs he imposed on nations around the world triggered a significant rise in inflation here at home. The U.S.-Israeli war on Iran, launched on February 28th, that closed down the Strait of Hormuz, has dramatically driven up gas and utility costs while increasing food prices and mortgage rates. But last year, before the war, the Republican-controlled Congress passed Trump's federal budget bill that cut taxes for the nation's wealthiest families and profitable corporations while slashing millions of Americans' access to health insurance and food assistance. At the same time, billions more taxpayer dollars were allocated to the Pentagon and Trump's ICE mass deportation campaign. The National Priorities Project at the Institute for Policy Studies recently released its annual tax receipt report, calculating that during 2025, the average U.S. taxpayer paid more than $4,000 to the Pentagon, veterans programs, and ICE secret police mass deportation enforcement, while contributing only $2,500 for Medicaid. Your reporter spoke with Lindsay Koshgarian, program director with the National Priorities Project, who summarizes the findings of her group's Tax Day 2026 report.
1: So every year at Tax Day, April 15th, we put out a tax receipt showing people where their income tax dollars went for the previous year. So when we file our taxes, you know, you file your tax return, you're actually paying your taxes for 2025 right now. So we did find that the average taxpayer in 2025 paid over $4,000 for war and weapons. And as you said, this is before the war in Iran even started, and it was before some of the increases in military spending that the administration is asking for now. And so we're potentially looking at that number skyrocketing even more. And of course, it's even more significant right now because people are also paying in other ways for this war, right? We have higher gas prices that are a result of the Iran war. And we also, this is something that we're not hearing about as much, but we also have climbing national debt that is going to be a result of all of this increased military spending. And that's something that we'll be paying for as well. So there's actually three different ways that folks will be paying for this war in the long run. They did pass a historic tax cut bill last year, but what it mostly was tax cuts for the wealthy. And the tax cuts for people on the lower end of the spectrum were, in fact, completely wiped out by the cuts to social programs. So if you're at the lower bottom 20% of the income spectrum in this country, you may have gotten a small tax cut from that bill, but you would lose more in benefits like Medicaid and SNAP than you got as a tax cut. So you'd actually end up losing money.
0: Lindsay, in terms of Pentagon spending, the current $1 trillion that's being spent on defense and the wars, as well as the $1.5 trillion Pentagon budget for 2027, as I look at some of the stats on this, the American budget for our military is really an amount of money that's staggering, as we've said, but it really totals much, much more than the top 10 or 12 countries and what they spend on their military combined. Maybe you could just address that quickly because, yeah, just to put it in perspective in terms of, yeah, America has the world's most deadly military force, as we're seeing in Iran, but it dwarfs any other military, in fact, a combination of a dozen other militaries.
1: They're asking for a $1.5 trillion budget now. They have not gotten it. And so one of the things that, you know, if people are concerned about this issue, we have to do is let our members of Congress know that we don't want that to happen. But even before we hit $1 trillion, the U.S. was already spending on our military more than the next 9 to 10 countries combined, depending on the year. And that means also we're spending 3 times more than China, which is the number two adversary that the U.S. military says they're the most concerned about. We spend many, many more times than that. Russia is the next country, and we spend many more times than that. Many of the countries after that are actually our allies. And so if you combine U.S. spending with our allies' spending, the picture is even more lopsided. So the idea that we somehow need to spend this much for our security is just completely unjustified. But instead, what this level of spending is doing is it's making, if you think about where the U.S. military has been and what we've been up to for the last several years, we've sent countless weapons to Ukraine since 2022 for them to fight off the Russian invasion. We've sent countless weapons to Israel for them to conduct their genocide in Gaza. And now the accelerated attacks on Lebanon that Israel is now doing. We have invaded Venezuela earlier this year and kidnapped their president. We have attacked Iran, and who knows how long that will, that's paused at the moment, but who knows how long that will continue. And all of this is made possible by the level of military spending that they're saying is not enough. So if all of that is possible under $1 trillion or less military budget, just think of how much they would be able to do if we give them a $1.5 trillion military budget. We absolutely have to stop that, because it will result in more wars and more of this type of violence all over the world.
0: That was Lindsay Kashgarian, Program Director with the National Priorities Project. Find a link to her group's Tax Day 2026 report by visiting our Between the Lines website at btlonline.org. Donald Trump's first year and a half in his second term as president has been characterized by an aggressive assault on American democratic institutions, the media, universities, the slashing of dozens of federal agencies and programs, public health systems, rampant corruption, and selective vindictive prosecution of his perceived political enemies. During Mr. Trump's three campaigns for the presidency, he professed his strong opposition to U.S. involvement in forever wars, pledging to use his office to prioritize America First policies. But in September last year, Trump ordered the military to begin attacking what he claimed were drug boats in the Caribbean and Pacific Oceans, part of a pressure campaign on Venezuela that killed more than 185 people on 50 boats. The destruction of these boats on the high seas, in violation of international law, was a prelude to the January 3rd nighttime raid on Venezuela's capital, killing 100 people, where U.S. forces kidnapped Venezuelan President Nicolas Maduro and his wife Celia Flores, who now face narco-terrorism charges in the U.S. This was followed in quick succession by Trump ordering a U.S. naval blockade of Cuba on January 29th to stop all tankers from delivering oil to the island nation, and the launching of the February 28th U.S.-Israeli war in Iran that's killed thousands across the Middle East and stopped the flow of oil through the Strait of Hormuz. Your reporter spoke with Steve Elner, a retired professor at Venezuela's Universidad de Oriente, where he lived for over 40 years, author of more than a dozen books, and currently associate managing editor of Latin American Perspectives. Here he examines Trump's wars on Iran, Venezuela, and Cuba that he describes as a new stage in U.S. imperialism.
2: I would say that there are two main aspects which define the moment and shed light on U.S. actions in the three cases that you just mentioned, Iran, Venezuela, and Cuba. One is the weakness of the justification for the use of military force. There are always justifications. I mean, Hitler had justifications. So that's a constant. But the weakness of the justification compared to past administrations. And the other element that I would emphasize is that, you know, since the end of the World War II, since the beginning of the Cold War, the United States has militarily intervened in countries throughout the world. But the military element is now predominant. And the military aspect was never so blatant and so simultaneously widespread. I mean, the Vietnam War, U.S. involvement has lasted about 10 years. But during that period, you didn't have so many different military theaters of U.S. action taking place simultaneously with such flimsy justifications. You know, the U.S. blew up since the beginning of the second Trump administration. It has blown up 55 boats in the Caribbean and the Pacific. They've killed at least 186 men. No names have been provided, even though a spokeswoman for the Pentagon stated that they know the names of all these people who have been killed, and yet they haven't released the names of these supposed drug smugglers. And even if they were drug smugglers, it didn't justify their fate. In the past, interdiction was used. Boats would be taken over, and these men would be apprehended. That's the standard practice up until the second Trump administration. In the case of the kidnapping of Maduro and Celia Flores, that you mentioned, the justification being that they belonged, or that he, not Celia Flores, but Maduro headed the Cartel de los Soles, a supposed military cartel. And that was used, I mean, going back to the first Trump administration, Barr, the attorney general, used that shortly after the United States recognized Juan Guaido as president of Venezuela. In other words, that was a political maneuver on the part of the first Trump administration. So the justification for going after Maduro all along was that he headed this Cartel de los Soles. No evidence at all for that. No concrete, specific evidence for that. And so much so that after Maduro, charges were brought against Maduro in New York in January, the Cartel de los Soles practically was not referred to. It was referred to one or two times, but referred to as something like a culture of corruption in the military. So that's kind of a misnomer, because a cartel is not a culture of anything. A cartel is a top-down organization, as we know in the case of the Carteles of Mexico. So those are the two elements that I would emphasize. The military element is now dominant, more so than in the past. And the justification for these military actions are extremely flimsy. The legitimacy of the actions are very much up in the air.
0: Thanks for that, Steve. You wrote in this commentary that since the Cold War era, the U.S. has perfected its use of economic sanctions to punish nations that weren't compliant with Washington's policy priorities. And for many years, the U.S. imposition of sanctions has been used as what I think people in the countries that are targets would interpret as collective punishment. And we're talking about Cuba, Venezuela, Iran, Nicaragua. I mean, there are dozens of examples around the world. And they're sometimes predicated on a struggle for democracy. But of course, there's a double standard. The United States is allied with, provides money and arms to many countries that are not democracies, that are monarchies or brutal dictatorships. What are the effects of sanctions on those nations' internal policies that often leads to security states that close down space for dissent and or repression of democratic movements that Washington often likes to say they support? And Iran might be an example of that. Donald Trump talked about help is on its way to the democratic movements. There were, you know, by many accounts, thousands of protesters in the streets in January that were killed by Iranian security forces. But these sanctions and this war certainly are not helping that movement, by many accounts that I've heard.
2: Certainly, Scott. And, you know, there's a double standard also. If you consider that all of the studies of international sanctions, there have been a lot of them used by the United States, the studies indicate that the sanctions really amount to acts of war, and that war and democracy are incompatible. And you mentioned the case of Iran. You know, under Obama in 2015, a deal was reached, a treaty was signed, and as a result, the sanctions were eased. And as a result, in Iran, there was a relative, I say relative, I don't want to overemphasize that, but there was a sort of a liberalization process in the country. The hardliners associated with Ahmadinejad, who had been president prior to that, lost out, and there was, you know, somewhat of an opening up process. Maybe it didn't go very far. There wasn't much time for that to happen because Trump came back in 2017 and John Bolton was largely in charge, was the architect of foreign policy for several years then. And his position was one of, you know, regime change in Iran. But there is a correlation there between sanctions and repression.
0: That was Steve Ellner, a retired professor at Venezuela's Universidad de Oriente, who is now associate managing editor of the publication Latin American Perspectives. Find a link to Professor Elner's recent commentary titled U.S. Imperialism Enters a New Stage by visiting our Between the Lines website at btlonline.org.

0: The 21st Century Poor People's Campaign, led by Bishop William Barber, brings together low-wealth leaders in more than 30 states to carry out efforts to raise the voices and increase the power of the tens of millions of Americans who are at most a paycheck away from household financial disaster. The group registers voters and fights voter suppression across the country. Bishop Barber is also the founding president of Yale Divinity School's Center for Public Theology and Public Policy. The center held its second biennial conference in New Haven, Connecticut, from April 12th to the 14th, under the title, What Are the Moral and Spiritual Issues of the 2026 Elections? One of the conference panelists was Pam Garrison, the West Virginia Tri-Chair of the Poor People's Campaign. After Garrison's talk, Between the Lines' Melinda Tuhu spoke with her about the campaign's work and mission. Here, Garrison reflects on battles against the coal industry and construction of fossil fuel pipelines across her state, and how poor people are faring today, where many of the gains of recent years have been lost to powerful corporate interests under the Trump administration.
1: But issues are the same issues, you know, that I was fighting 7 years ago. And, you know, we made a little progress, and then it was everything was just jerked away with the progress that we did make. Like with Manchin with the Mountain Valley Pipeline, we had got that plumb stopped, you know. It was stopped. And with the Build Back Better, because Manchin is a coal baron, you know, we were compromised again. I am so tired of being compromised. How come the people are the only one who's ever compromised? How come our needs are the only thing that's compromised? You know, when we're seeing a monopoly on every industry that there is, you know, pushing out any kind of small business entrepreneurs or anything, you know, they preach at all the small business, but then they're monopolizing everything, and the way they've got it structured, everything is against you being able to have it be an entrepreneur. And with the minimum wage, with the living wage, even the ones like with the Democrats, you try to ask them about that question or about our needs, the needs of the people, and they give you a flippant answer.
2: What is the minimum wage in West Virginia?
1: $8.75. And they tried to make tourism take over for the coal industry, the lack of the coal industry. So what tourism does is creates minimum wage jobs, low wage jobs, hotels, store clerks, you know, service. The wages hasn't kept up, you know. Yeah, we got jobs making $8.75 an hour, and you're looking at $900 for rent, you're looking at four or five higher for electricity. Then I am so sick of all these hidden fees. I mean, we're just constantly robbed by corporations. We don't even know. Like, okay, they shut all the places down for you to be able to go and pay your bills, your utility bills, your things like that. So everything went electronic. But you got to pay for each one of them to pay your bill. You have to pay them to pay your bill. They charge you $1.50, $1.85, $1.95 to pay your bill. You see what I'm saying? They're already thinking ahead of how we can nickel and dime them plumb to death, but to how much of that $8.75 can we get back?
2: Right. What would you like to see the Poor People's Campaign accomplish in this election year?
1: I would like to see to be able to give people the knowledge, the heart, the hope, to reason, to use critical thinking, to remember where you came from, and does it match up to all this rhetoric and propaganda and lies you're being told? How to be able to process all of the bombardment? We're in trauma. You know, we went from 9/11 to, you know, the COVID. We've had so many. The country is suffering from post-traumatic stress. We're traumatized by what has happened, what we're seeing, and we're afraid of what we still got to face and where we're going to end up. They have the resources. They have the money. They can buy the big ads and everything like that. They can do the brainwashing, you know, the same little thing over and over and over, trying to make a lie into truth. But when you've got the results of that policy, and you've got those graves, and you've got those stories, and you've got those families, I don't care how much propaganda they got, they cannot fight that. They cannot stand up to that.
0: That was Pam Garrison, West Virginia Tri-Chair of the Poor People's Campaign. 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

0: 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Our theme music was written by Richard Hill and performed by Mikata. This week's program was produced by Susan Bramhall, Mary Hunt, Anna Manzo, Bob Nixon, Melinda Tuhus, and Jeff Yates. For Between the Lines, I'm Scott Harris.
1: 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This program was recorded on April 29th. We hope you'll tune in every weeknight at 5:30 for a half hour of news with a non-corporate viewpoint. 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And for the WMBR News Department, I'm Chuck Rosina. Have a good evening. Good night, Keith Sawyer, wherever you are. 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
4: Hello, and now you are listening to Mind Blown, a program of psychedelic, neo-psychedelic, avant-garde, experimental, and so forth, and so on. Tonight's program is episode number 268, and the title of tonight's episode is May Day Rage.

0: On June the 5th, 1973, during his broadcast over CFRB Toronto, Mr. Gordon Sinclair, one of Canada's most respected broadcasters, had some thoughts concerning his American neighbors. These are his words. This Canadian thinks it's time to speak up for the decadent, warmongering Americans. They've helped control Germany, Japan, and to a lesser extent, Britain and Italy. Nobody loaned them an old caboose. Who rushed in with men and money 5,000 times? The Americans did, that's who. I was there. I saw it. Gloating over its own airplanes. So come on, let's hear it. Does any other country in the world have American planes? And I'm one Canadian who is damn tired of hearing them kicked around. Why does no other land on Earth even consider putting a man or a woman on the moon? 5,000 times. And their reward was to be insulted and swindled on the streets of Paris. You talk about Japanese technocracy, you get radios. You talk about German technocracy and you get automobiles. You talk about American technocracy and you find an old caboose. I was there. I saw it. To hell with the rest of the world. Nobody has helped. And another thing, nobody, but nobody has helped.
1: Situation arising from the reported presence of certain individuals of unidentified nature is now under complete control.

You're listening to Mind Blown, a weekly program of psychedelic, neo-psychedelic, pseudo-psychedelic, avant-garde, experimental, and so on. A program that is oddly unencumbered by those discographical details that you may expect here on WMBR. 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

Lord, I can't wait to see his face when I get me up the nerve to say, take this job and shove it. I ain't working

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I ain't working here no more. 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
1: 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A certified Late Risers Club DJ can help you identify good songs and enjoy them. 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

Hello, you are listening to WMBR in Cambridge. My name is Becky, and this is Under the Sun. And tonight we are going to be listening to a collection of samples that were featured on the 1999 studio album debut from Inspecta Deck called Uncontrolled Substance, produced by the RZA, Mathematics, and others. This is probably my second or third favorite Wu-Tang solo album behind Liquid Swords, which we've already done a show about last season, and then the Ghostface Killah album Iron Man, another one of my favorites, but definitely my top three. This album is interesting because it was slated for the largely impactful 1999 release block of Wu-Tang solo albums that included the Raekwon album Only Built for Cuban Links, the Purple Tape, Iron Man, and then Tikal from Ghostface Killah and Method Man, respectively, all celebrating 30 years this past year. The originals for this album were destroyed in a flood of the RZA's basement in 1995. So the other albums were finished. This one was not, and many things were re-recorded, and it was released in 1999. This album is really, really good. As I mentioned, it's one of my favorites, but doesn't seem to have the same cultural impact that the other albums I mentioned has. If I looked on Spotify, there's millions of plays for all the tracks on the three of the other albums, and only two tracks that have reached a million plays on Spotify for this album, which I've always wondered why, because I think it's really, really good. So tonight we will celebrate it. So you've just heard Don't Do It by Syl Johnson from 1974. That was Movers and Shakers, the first actual song on the album, not just a skit. And up next, we're going to hear some Black Sabbath with Behind the Wall of Sleep from 1970. So let's go.

Okay, you have just heard Too Late to Turn Back Now by Jackie Mattou from 1972. And before that was Otis Redding with A Change Is Gonna Come in 1965. And before that was Black Sabbath with Behind the Wall of Sleep. And up next, we are going to go into my favorite song of the album, Forget Me Not, which I played on the last show, a remix of it. But it's Esther Williams with Last Night Changed It All. I had a ball. First of all, I got an obscene.

was, of course, Lost Ones by Lauryn Hill off of The Miseducation of Lauryn Hill in 1998. She also references Under the Sun, which was one of the many reasons why I named the show What I Did. Previous track before that was What Would I Do, released in 1972. Don't have the artist name handy. But go to Track-Blaster if you're interested. Before that was The Rainmaker by The Fifth Dimension in 1971. And then Esther Williams with Last Night Changed It All. So let's go into our next block. Start off a song called Finish Me Off by The Soul Children in 1971. Let's get right into it.

That was Play at Your Own Risk by Planet Patrol. Planet Patrol, actually from beautiful Boston, Massachusetts. And this song in particular is notable because it was created from tracks that did not make the very famous, very influential electro dance album Planet Rock by Afrika Bambaataa. This was a work of Arthur Baker. Planet Patrol was one of his projects. So very, very cool. Local Planet Patrol. How about that? Before that, it was One Way Street by Ann Peebles. Alone, Sean Elliott's Give Me Your Love by Curtis Mayfield. And then The Soul Children started us off with Finish Me Off. And up next, we are going to go into a track from The Dramatics, starting off our final two songs of the evening. And this one is called Tune Up from 1974. Let's go.

0: That was The Undisputed Truth with Smiling Faces Sometimes, and before that, The Dramatics with Tune Up. And that's all I've got for you today. I hope you enjoyed this deep dive into uncontrolled substance. I will be back in 2 weeks, and thank you for listening. My name is Becky. This has been Under the Sun, and you are listening to WMBR in Cambridge.
1: 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You ready?